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3: 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We're always building and losing bone, but we only build more than we lose when we're young. 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
0: Carolyn Evans spent her psychotherapy career helping patients manage their emotional health and daily stress. But behind the scenes, she was dealing with her own issue that only continued to get worse: chronic bladder pain. Evans' doctor couldn't figure out what was wrong and eventually resorted to diagnosing her with interstitial cystitis.
4: And she said, well, it's not really curable. I can give you some medicine that might help, but it'll make your hair fall out. And I was like, okay, no, thanks. And then I went to another urologist and he said, oh, interstitial cystitis? That's not a thing. It's not a real diagnosis. So interstitial cystitis is one of those catch-all diagnoses when they just don't know what to call what you're having. And they don't know how to fix it. So I had this surgery where they ballooned up my bladder and took a look around, and there was nothing wrong.
0: Evan spent 3 years exhausting all her options. She changed her diet, saw different specialists, and even tried more alternative methods like acupuncture and dry needling.
4: I did all the things that people do. None of it worked. And one day I was talking to a nutritionist. At the end of the call, she said, you know, have you heard of pain reprocessing therapy? And I was like, no, I'm a therapist. Why don't I know about this? And turns out it was brand new at the time. And I got in Alan Gordon. He's the creator of pain reprocessing therapy. I got into his founding training cohort. And within 6 to 8 weeks, my bladder pain was gone. I mean, I had had surgery to try to fix this. I was up 15 to 20 times a night having to go to the bathroom, like burning. It was like an all-night bonfire in my bladder, all created by my brain. And I'm not special. I'm not unique in this way. I mean, this is just part of being a human. People just don't really know it yet.
0: Pain reprocessing therapy is a psychological technique that retrains the brain when it gets stuck in a pain signal loop.
4: Pain is a protection response, but the nervous systems of people with neuroplastic pain get stuck on high alert. They get stuck producing a response when there is no structural danger anymore, if there ever was.
9: Someone has a car accident, or they bump their head, or they have a concussion, or they had a GI virus or a COVID virus even, and the virus gets cured, the injury heal. All injuries heal from the car accident, from the head bump, from the concussion. And then, but the pain and the symptoms, sometimes brain fog or can't think straight or diarrhea or stomach pain or back pain, headache can last for months or years or even decades long after the injury. And what's happened most of the time is that the brain has learned those symptoms and they get stuck in a loop in the brain on autopilot.
0: That's Dr. Howard Schubiner, clinical professor at the Michigan State University College of Human Medicine. The pain loops that our brains create are causing neuroplastic pain. This is pain that's not being caused by any structural damage to our body. Instead, it's a method the body is using as a coping mechanism. The good news for many chronic pain sufferers is that it can be reversed. Shoebinner details this journey in his new book, Unlearn Your Pain: The Science of Recovering from Chronic Pain, Fatigue, Anxiety, and Depression.
9: I had spent 18 years being a doctor. I was a full professor at a medical school. I thought I knew everything about everything, but I didn't. And I read a book by Dr. John Sarno, who a lot of people have revered, or the opposite. But he had this idea that especially back pain could often be neuroplastic or generated by the brain in the absence of tissue damage. And I was intrigued. And I called him up. I went to work with him for a while. I came back and I said, gee, I wonder if this would work in my hands. I wonder if this is really real or not. And so I tried it and I started seeing people, and the results were incredible. Nothing like I'd ever seen before in medicine. People recovering from oftentimes severe chronic pain and other conditions without doing anything other than understanding it in a different way, educating people, to using some simple techniques and changing their brain. It was astonishing.
0: To start on the journey of healing your pain, we first need to understand why these neural connections form. Pain is a danger signal, and all pain starts in the brain. It's your mind warning you that a part of your body isn't working properly, and you need to pay attention to it. What some people don't realize is that this pain signal can still happen even when there's no physical injury. When that happens, it's often trying to bring your attention to an emotional wound.
9: And when the brain feels endangered, either by a physical injury or by an emotional injury, and this is, again, people are like, what are you talking about? But it's true. Research shows that emotions cause the same parts of the brain to light up as does a physical injury. And when you understand that, it opens the door to understanding pain in a different way and understanding why so many people suffer with chronic pain who haven't been helped by traditional biomedical approaches or even alternative approaches.
0: It's estimated that up to 85% of chronic back pain cases don't have a clear source of injury. However, Shoebinner says it's common for tests to find arthritis or a bulging disc that doctors assume to be the problem, which leads patients down a treatment path that ultimately won't fix their pain.
9: This is extremely common. And if you just assume, oh, you've got a degenerative disc, that must be the cause of your pain. It's kind of like saying you go to the doctor and your hair's turning gray and they say, oh, that's why you're having headaches, because your hair's turning gray. And you're like, well, wait a minute, doesn't that happen to everybody? And they go, oh, yeah, I guess you're right. Well, the same thing happens with MRIs of shoulders and knees and backs and hips, where a lot of these findings are seen in healthy people. And so when you have pain and you go to the doctor and you get the MRI or the X-ray and they say, oh, look how bad it is, that can actually reinforce the fact that you're damaged. It can reinforce a pain, fear, pain cycle. It can make pain worse. And I've seen that thousands of times.
0: Shoebinner uses two main approaches when treating patients. The first is called emotional awareness and expression therapy. It helps patients confront and process the stressful or traumatic moments in their lives that may be activating the danger signal in the brain.
9: And we've done several randomized controlled trials showing that this is very effective for actually reversing chronic pain and other conditions. We've shown that it's more effective than standard psychological therapy like cognitive behavioral therapy. So this is really beginning to change the landscape and helping people really understand that emotions are important. Emotions matter.
0: Understanding how to experience, express, and ultimately resolve disregarded emotions can help people reverse the danger signals and recover from their chronic conditions.
9: If someone is in a situation where their boss is criticizing them and minimizing them and not promoting them, or their spouse or their kids or their neighbors, things are going on in their life that are causing emotions of anger or guilt or sadness or fear. All those things can actually activate the danger signal in the brain and create real, not fake, not imaginary, real pain. And so addressing those emotions can be a powerful way of reversing the symptoms.
0: The second method he uses along with emotional awareness and expression therapy is called pain reprocessing therapy.
9: Pain reprocessing therapy is based on the idea of lowering the fear to lower the danger signal, to recognize that the pain or the other symptoms are neuroplastic, that you are going to get better, that you can do more and move more and fear it less and focus on it less. And amazingly, that can have powerful and dramatic effects. And we've shown that in several randomized controlled clinical trials.
0: Shoebinner was part of a 2022 chronic back pain study that looked at how pain reprocessing therapy stood up against both usual care and placebo treatment. 151 men and women were recruited for the study, all of whom had been experiencing chronic back pain for at least 6 months. After comparing all three therapeutic options, the findings were astounding. 66% of patients who underwent pain reprocessing therapy were pain-free or nearly pain-free after treatment. That's compared to 20% of the placebo and 10% of the usual treatment groups.
9: Very few pain studies show that the majority of people actually can become pain-free. Very few pain studies have ever shown that. The Boulder Back Pain Study did show that. And most studies are out 6 months or even a year. Our follow-up data for 5 years shows that the vast majority of the people who became pain-free from chronic back pain, the back pain was there for 10 plus years. I evaluated all the people in that study, and their pain was real and significant. But the vast majority of them were still pain-free 5 years later.
0: The first step to treating neuroplastic pain is to make sure that the patients are actually experiencing neuroplastic pain.
9: First, you rule out a clear structural problem, no cancer, no inflammatory condition, no infection, no heart attack, fracture, etc. Secondly, you look for the clues that give you an understanding of what actually is going on. Whereas the pain or other symptoms will turn on and off. They'll shift. It'll move. It'll be triggered by innocuous things like the wind or the weather or stress or by computer screens. And you will see this variation and this inconsistency.
0: Join us next week as we discuss the journey of pain reprocessing therapy and why other medical professionals are hesitant to adopt this approach. Shoebinner's book, Unlearn Your Pain, is available now. You can find more information about Dr. Howard Shoebinner, Carolyn Evans, and all of our guests on our website, radiohealthjournal.org. Our writer-producer is Kristen Farah. Our executive producer is Amira Zaveri. 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I'm Elizabeth Westfield.
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2: When thinking about our health, many of us consider our weight or mood or blood pressure, but we're often missing the most foundational part of what keeps us up and moving, our bones. Dr. Christine Jablonski says bone health isn't just about breaks and fractures. The real test of health is in the density, strength, and microarchitecture.
3: So abnormal bone microarchitecture that can lead to an increased risk of breaking bones without a lot of trauma. So, you know, when we have osteopenia and then osteoporosis, we have an increased risk of breaking bones. But even some people break bones when the bone density is normal. They just have bad microarchitecture or bone quality.
2: Jablonski is the medical director of the Orlando Health Bone Health and Osteoporosis Care Program. There are many factors that affect bone health, but the turnover cycle is at the center of our well-being.
3: Bone is living, changing, growing, you know, material. We're always building and losing bone, but we only build more than we lose when we're young. And then starting in our 20s, 30s, you know, we start to lose more than we build. At the menopause transition for women, we lose at a faster rate, and then it plateaus a little bit, but we're always losing more than we build.
2: The sharp decline in estrogen that women experience during menopause disrupts bone remodeling. In fact, up to 20% of a woman's bone loss can happen during this time. Jablonski says that while men experience the same age-related loss in their 30s, they don't experience this drastic drop later in life.
3: And that's, you know, in part because, you know, testosterone just gradually goes away. So for those men who have a clinical diagnosis of hypogonadism, meaning, you know, their testosterone is very low, or if they're on medications like for prostate cancer that, you know, make sure that there's no testosterone, you know, that's part of the treatment, then they are, yes, at higher risk. They have increased bone loss, just like with women. And so depending on certain lifestyle factors, genetic factors, medications, medical problems, you know, we can reach a certain peak bone density, which might be great in our 20s or might not be great. And then we start to lose and other factors start coming in. And so we may end up earlier or later or never with poor bone quality and an increased chance of breaking bones. But it's very common for that reason.
2: The U.S. Preventive Services Task Force recommends that women begin getting screened for osteoporosis at age 65. Screening is also recommended for younger women who are experiencing one or more risk factors, like menopause.
3: But right now, the guidelines are unclear about screening for men. We have clear guidelines for women about screening, although, you know, sometimes they're misunderstood. But for men with risk factors, which there are many for men, like steroid use, certain malabsorptive syndromes, inflammatory bowel disease, there's lots of reasons that men might be at higher risk, and they should be screened also. So screening and treatment of osteoporosis is not done enough, but men even less, when it should be done more.
2: Jablonski says current research shows that men start to get osteoporosis about 10 years after women, so she believes the absolute latest age to start screening men is 75.
3: But again, people with risk factors, so women with risk factors really should be getting DEXA scans earlier, in my opinion, more around the time of menopause. And so again, you could say if men have risk factors, you know, we should be screening, you know. And so we usually say over age 50, you know, is when, or if you're fracturing, if you're breaking bones, we should be thinking at least, you know, what's going on with your life, with your lifestyle, you know, as part of the comprehensive care, you know, is thinking about, is it something we should be paying attention to?
2: For women going through menopause, Jablonski says that hormone replacement therapy is effective in slowing the rapid bone loss that's typical during this time. But overall, the best form of prevention is preparation.
3: We should be thinking about it all throughout our lives, right? Because it starts young, you know, we need to be eating a well-rounded diet, you know, proper nutrition, enough calcium, enough vitamin D, enough protein, and then exercising, right? You know, building our muscles, not under-fueling for our activity levels, you know, not aiming to be skinny, aiming to be strong, you know, these are the things we can do all throughout our lives. But, you know, we should do it when we're young, and then definitely focusing on menopausal transition. And then as we're older, you know, because fall risk starts to increase and it's very much dependent on our nutrition and our exercise, whether we're at higher risk for falling, if sarcopenia is frailty, you know, low muscle mass. So it's considerations throughout our lifespan for sure.
2: The bone deterioration that happens with aging has always been an issue, but modern technology has introduced a new threat to our bone health, the rise of GLP medication and rapid weight loss.
3: We've known for a long time that rapid weight loss is associated with bone loss, you know, because in part it's mechanical load and in part it's maybe nutrition that's not as good, but also there's hormonal things that are hormonal factors that are involved with rapid weight loss and bone loss, increased bone turnover. But also there's a concern now with rapid weight loss that it's not just, you know, fat mass that's being lost, but that lean mass, which is, you know, made up of muscle and bone and water. But the fact that you're losing muscle may also impact the rapid loss of bone.
2: Ultimately, Jablonski says more research is needed to determine if the GLPs themselves affect our bones, but it's something to be aware of.
3: There's lots of great stuff, right? For cardiometabolic health, it's kind of life-changing, but already we're not paying enough attention to bone health. And for people who are at risk, that maybe we need to think about prevention, being proactive, like you just said, getting a DEXA scan early, really focusing on nutrition and exercise, because if we're at risk already and we don't even know about it, like you said, you don't feel it, you know, we don't have symptoms, you're already at risk. And then you start a medication like this, it could just be the time that you're more susceptible, like a double whammy, where all of a sudden you might start fracturing. So really the first sign for a lot of patients, they have osteoporosis, is starting to break bones. And that's not what we want. We want to prevent it.
2: Jablonski says one of the most effective prevention methods is exercise. While all movement is good, she says resistance training is the best option for bone health.
3: So weightlifting, you know, 2 to 3 times a week, and that's, you know, progressively increasing load so that we are getting stronger, basically, you know, and so you start where you are and then challenging yourself. You don't have to start with heavy weights, but starting where you are and then gradually increasing weight, that is good for bone health. You don't have to start with heavy weights, but starting where you are and then gradually increasing weight, that is good for bone health. And then weight-bearing exercise. And weight-bearing exercise for, you know, some people, all they can do is walk, you know, dance, you know, that kind of thing. For some people, it can be jumping. And that impact, yes, we know that bones, you know, respond to stress. And so muscles pulling on bones is stress, and impact is also stress to bones.
2: Still, Jablonski warns that this may not be enough for some people to overcome the natural rate of bone deterioration, which is why getting screened is so important. You can find more information about Dr. Christine Jablonski and all of our guests on our website, radiohealthjournal.org. Our writer-producer is Kristen Farah. I'm Greg Johnson.
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2: Medical notes this week. Electric cars are even more beneficial than initially thought. A life cycle analysis published in Science reveals that replacing a conventional combustion car with a battery electric vehicle immediately slashes greenhouse gas emissions by an average of 58% over a 16-year lifespan. While EV manufacturing is indeed energy intensive, the lower operational footprint of electric driving completely offsets those initial production emissions within just 3 years. Having a phone could be affecting your child's development. Scientists tracked over 10,000 children across 4 years to reveal a strong link between frequent daily social media use and lagging reading and vocabulary development. The longitudinal data suggests that high screen usage displaces critical time otherwise spent in engaging in higher level reading. Also, the constant notifications impair a child's attentional control. The study is published in the Journal of Research on Adolescence. The human body generates highly specific, powerful antibodies by using probability. A study published in the journal Cell tracked thousands of mutated B cells in mice to figure out how the immune system always creates the best antibody structure. The researchers discovered that individual B cell mutations are essentially random, but by repeating this trial and error process millions of times, the body consistently selects for accessible, high affinity mutations. This gives scientists crucial insights for designing universal vaccines against rapidly mutating viruses like HIV and influenza. And finally, will humans ever be able to regrow limbs? Unlike salamanders, humans cannot naturally regenerate lost limbs, but a key molecular discovery could narrow that gap. A study published in Bone identified a specific protein that can trigger complex tissue regeneration in non-healing wounds. It successfully regenerated a complete finger joint along with cartilage, ligaments, and tendons in mice. And that's Medical Notes this week. I'm Mayon Vasta Betancourt.
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1: Welcome to the Community Connection. My name's Terry. I'm here with Chris Connolly and Tracy Copeland, and I'm going to introduce them in a weird way. They are transplant recipients, and we are here to talk about the what's the name of your organization? I'm so sorry, Chris.
2: Sierra Nevada Donor Awareness.
1: That's what I almost said. Nevada Donor Awareness, but it is Sierra Nevada. The Sierra. I just screwed it up. See.
2: Sierra Nevada Donor Awareness.
1: Thank you.
2: Also known as Sierra Nevada.
1: I saw something shiny. There you go. All right. So you were here last month with Vitalant to talk about the All Reno Radio Blood Drive and what Vitalant and blood donation has done for you. And we started talking, and I'm like, you need to come back in for your own show because your story is incredible, and the organization that you guys have needs more publicity, and we need to support these guys more.
2: 100%. Couldn't agree more.
1: Perfect.
2: For sure.
1: Tracy, you are also a transplant recipient, correct?
3: That is correct. I am.
1: How long ago did you have yours?
3: So I am a very grateful transplant recipient. I received my liver March 12th, 1998.
1: Wow.
3: So another month here. I'm coming up on, 28 years.
1: You both are success stories, but yeah. Yours is, wow, that's amazing.
3: I'm truly blessed.
1: Yeah, for sure. Okay, so let's talk about what your organization does in general. If you could just give me the quick elevator pitch, and then we're going to really get into specific things.
3: Sure. So Sierra Nevada Donor Awareness is a completely volunteer nonprofit organization that seeks to raise awareness for the tremendous need for organ and tissue donation, primarily by honoring donors and living donors and donor families at our donor walk that's held in the third Sunday of September at the Sparks Marina every year. And all of the proceeds that we're able to, that we're blessed to receive, go back into our community to help people whose lives have been impacted by organ and or tissue donation.
1: Okay. Fantastic. And it is such a, and we actually had this conversation. I was reading somewhere where the need for transplants has really increased in the last 5 years or so. You guys are going to be helping a lot of other people, it sounds like, coming up soon. Unfortunately, I hate to say that, but I'm glad you are there. What can we as a community do to help support you guys?
2: Really what it's about and what we try to do is just raise awareness. You know, God forbid that you need a transplant or know somebody that needs a transplant, or even God forbid even more that, you know, somebody in your life has become an organ donor or is going to become an organ donor.
1: Yeah.
2: Aside from the tremendous psychological, emotional impact that obviously can cause on both sides, monetarily, just life in general, it's extremely difficult to have to go through this process.
1: Oh, yeah.
2: It's very expensive. Up until a few months ago, there was no transplant options in Reno. Mm-hmm. So anybody who was diagnosed with a condition that needed a transplant had to leave out of state. Now, if you can imagine being told you have this debilitating, potentially life-ending disease or problem, you need this transplant. Oh, and by the way, you have to uproot your entire life and leave for up to 3 to 6 months.
1: Yeah, I was just going to say, it's not a weak thing you're gone
2: for. And when I went to, I was lucky enough to go to Stanford University where I got my transplant. Tracy, I believe that's where you went too. We were told initially prepare for 3 to 6 months.
1: Wow.
2: And minimum three. Mm-hmm. And that's a hard minimum. If you come back and say, I can only do two, you will not get a transplant there. You have to be there and show that you can be there for three. Mm-hmm. Imagine doing that. Literally imagine waking up one day, getting a phone call and saying a liver's become available, an organ's become available, and now you have to uproot, get in a car or however means of your transportation, drive to Stanford, and now you're there for three plus months. You're talking mortgage, bills, mowing the lawn, watering, picking up your mail.
1: The financial life doesn't stop.
3: And not just you.
1: Yeah.
3: So in order for when you get your transplant, you have to have a 24-hour caregiver. So it's not just yourself, but you have to have a family member, a friend, somebody come and be willing to uproot themselves and stay with you the entire time post-transplant. You have to be within 10 miles. So generally, it could be a little bit more now, but when I was there, it's within 10 miles of the transplant facility. Mm-hmm. For as Chris said, after you get your transplant and you're released from the hospital, it could be 1 to 4 months.
1: Wow.
2: That's an incredibly great point, too, because, you know, a spouse is one thing, right? Like where you're going to be with them anyways kind of thing, and that's your caregiver. But if it's a friend or a family, you know, family member that's not a spouse, you're right. That incurred, you know, headache of having to financially go through that as well as a caregiver, mm-hmm. which most of the time is not covered under any kind of insurance or anything, is coming out of pocket. And we have very close, you know, experience with that. Yeah. As one of our friends just literally went through that with a person that joined our support group and needed a kidney transplant. Mm. One of our friends volunteered to literally wake up in the middle of the night, pick him up, and drive him to Utah. So he was able to get his kidney transplant.
1: That's amazing.
2: It was an incredible journey.
1: Not only do you have to have the incredible will to fight through it, you have to have people willing around you willing to help you fight.
2: And go through it every step of the way.
1: And it's not just you going through it, everybody.
2: No, I honestly say that from my experience, me as the patient, I had the easy part.
1: Yeah.
2: You know, I laid in bed and when things got rough, they just gave me some drugs and I went to sleep and that was it. My wife had to endure the hardships of being a caregiver and having to make those life and death decisions on the fly every single day.
1: Wow.
2: She was there she's the one that had to sit in that hospital room and fight for, you know, people to come and take care of me or, you know, address the issues that I was having at the time. And she also had to incur the hardships of being a caregiver, having to travel out of state.
1: Yeah.
2: So, yeah, it was very difficult.
1: That is, but of course, it's all worth it in the long run.
2: For sure.
1: Absolutely. Okay, let's talk about, and this is something, and I've always been curious because I don't know anybody personally outside of you folks that have actually had transplants. So a lot of my questions are probably going to be ignorant questions, so I do apologize.
2: There is no ignorant question.
1: Okay. let's just go through, let's say you had your transplant 6 months down the line. What is a day in the life of a transplant recipient like 6 months after your surgery?
2: A lot of alarms on your phone going off, telling you to take your medicine 5-6 times a day. I know, as you know, when you first come out of the transplant, in that first year or so, would you agree, Tracy? Mm-hmm. That first year, you're on a tremendous amount of medications for anti-rejection, and then you're on pills to combat the side effects of that anti-rejection medicine, and it sort of snowballs like that. But as you get further out, you know, they kind of pull you back on some of those meds, mm-hmm. and you're able to drop some. But being a recipient, we will always be tied to those anti-rejection medicines. It's really not that inconvenient. Once you get into the groove of it, it's no different than waking up and preparing your morning coffee and taking your pills. You know, I myself happen to do that about 4 times a day, you know, so not that inconvenient. It's funny. One of the first things that I always think about when I wake up in the morning, it's also one of the last things I think about when I go to bed, is my donor.
1: Yeah.
2: Thinking about somebody other than myself every single day, the moment I wake up and the moment before I go to sleep, that's something very different that I never did in my life before transplant.
1: Yeah.
2: You know, it has definitely made me more aware of other people and other people's, you know, needs and putting others first, you know?
1: Yeah.
2: And I don't know, Tracy, I mean, as you know, you're far out. I don't know if your day to day is the same or not.
3: Well, you know, I always tell new transplant recipients that first year, like you say, it's the cocktail. We call it the cocktail. So it's a really up and down journey because they're just trying to get your meds just right.
1: Yeah.
3: And every individual is unique. And so every medical regimen or every pill regimen, if you will, is going to be unique to them. And it takes a year or so for them to get that kind of settled in. So you're constantly battling, oh, we're taking you off this, but we're putting you on that. But to Chris's point, the farther out, and of course, I'm blessed to be coming up on my 28-year anniversary. Mm-hmm. And every day, you have to look to be grateful for the gift that we've been given and a family that's out there that has lost a loved one. And as they're grieving each day, we're grateful that they were able to make

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1: Grateful to hear it once.
2: Oh, sure. Yeah, sure. Absolutely.
1: Especially nowadays with the way that healthcare is, and they're kind of the bad guys. You know?
2: Yeah. Yeah. There's a lot of good people on that side that do the actual care.
1: For sure.
2: The other suits, whatever. But
1: well, I'm talking the day to day, the front line.
2: Exactly. Yeah. They are absolutely amazing. I'm going to ask the question.
1: Okay.
2: I asked this off the air. You started to answer it, and I said, wait, this is too good. I don't want you to answer yet. So we were talking, and just out of my own curiosity, I was just curious, walking down the street or you wake up in the morning, do you forget that you've had a transplant?
1: I'm going to answer as honestly as I possibly can.
2: Please do.
1: And again, to reiterate, January 19th, just a few days ago, was my anniversary of my – it was my four-year anniversary of my liver transplant. You know, at 4 years, you know, it's – you're far enough out, but it's still kind of new.
2: Yeah.
1: You know, you're in that weird phase. You know, I think the 5 years, the milestone, right? That's where you sort of become the junior at that point. I have to honestly say, though, yes, there has been those moments where I have been – you know, throughout my day walking around, not, you know, totally forgot that I was a transplant recipient. But here's the funny thing. Now, call it divine intervention or whatever you will, or maybe my donor reminding me.
2: Mm-hmm.
1: But there isn't a day that goes by that when I get into that mode of almost forgetting or even forgetting where I'm reminded.
2: Yeah.
1: And the reminders are not something like you'd think. You know, it wouldn't be, oh, I saw an ambulance go by. That's right. I was in one of those. That's not the case at all.
2: Yeah.
1: It could be a bird landing on a branch a certain way the sun is hitting it. It could be – I live in Lockwood, Nevada. Mm-hmm. I live on the Truckee River, literally 500 feet from the riverbank, and I walk my dog on that river every day.
2: Mm-hmm.
1: I see some of the most beautiful landscape you've ever imagined in northern Nevada.
2: Sure.
1: Every single day of my life. And every single day of my life when I walk my dog out there, it's as beautiful as it was the first time because I see something different. Just the other day I was walking, and it again, you know, truth be told, I – may have forgotten about my transplant for a day or so, but my dog and I were walking along the river and I had just happened to look over at the exact same time. There was a trout that jumped out of the water.
2: Oh, perfect.
1: And behind the trout standing on a rock was a cormorant, a bird.
2: Oh.
1: And I'm like, that would be like somebody like waving a McDonald's bag in front of me. That's that bird's lunch, right? And that bird just looked at that fish and just kind of watched it swim by. And I said, see right there, that's a reminder of how lucky I am to still see that, to still be here and see such a beautiful moment in nature happen. Mm-hmm. And then for that moment on, I was like, how could I ever forget like that again? You know, and to me, it's those daily reminders. It's those reminders that I see every single day. You know, even something as simple as a young, you know, somebody helping an elderly person out of the grocery store with their bags. It's like, see, they're so good in humanity.
2: Mm-hmm.
1: You know, they're still good out there. And that's what I'm striving to promote and to push. You know, and I don't know what, how would you answer that, Tracy?
3: That's tough. I mean, I don't think every morning I don't wake up and go, wow, I'm a liver transplant recipient.
2: Right.
3: But I think to realize that regardless of being a transplant recipient or a person, every day truly is a gift.
2: It is.
3: And I am truly grateful that I had another chance that I wouldn't have had it not been for the decision of another family.
2: Mm-hmm.
3: I think for me, some of those triggers are my grandchildren, you know, when they come over and play or when they say something silly or my daughter watching her grow up and just be the most beautiful, wonderful wife and mom that she is. And so those opportunities that I get to see with my family.
2: Yeah.
3: And I do, at post-transplant, I got into athletics a little bit, so I'm able to be outside and watch the sunrise early in the morning and just those wonderful things that are such a blessing each and every day. And I think it's important to note that regardless of your health, mm-hmm. you know, every day is really a gift.
2: Yeah.
3: And for both Chris and I, every transplant story is really unique, but ours are different but similar in that both of us our livers died suddenly for reasons we don't know. Now, I know, Chris, you were about 6 months or so.
1: 6 months.

0: But I realized that I was sick on February 2nd, and I was in Stanford University on March March 9th and received my liver on the 12th.
1: So you're going through your just normal life, and all of a sudden, next thing you know, I have to go to Palo Alto for 6 months.
0: I hadn't been feeling well for several months, but we didn't know what it was. And then all of a sudden, I woke up one morning and my eyes were yellow.
1: Oh.
0: And so.
1: Similar story to yours, too, right?
0: Yeah. Yeah. Yep. So my liver died suddenly for reasons we don't know. They call it fulminant liver failure of unknown etiology. So.
2: Say that three times.
1: Yeah.
0: So basically, I ate something that attacked my liver in a very short period of time.
1: Wow.
0: And for both, for me, my education and organ donation came entirely after my transplant.
2: Same.
0: And so I didn't realize, you know, I had the dot or the heart right on my license because, you know, I'm like, oh, it's the right thing to do. I won't need them, all that. Yeah. But I never realized the implications of the heart on your license. And, you know, there's over 100,000 people waiting for a life-saving transplant and 600 people in Nevada. And to what Chris was saying earlier about, we're really blessed now that we have the renowned Transplant Institute here, and they're currently doing kidney transplants. But if you need a liver transplant or a lung or heart or pancreas, you're still going out of town. So
1: let's talk a little bit more. I feel like we really haven't hit on how we can support a little bit more. What's the website for the organization?
2: So the website is SierraNevadaDonorAwareness.com.
1: Okay.
2: It's a great website to get all the information we really need to get about our walk coming up in September.
1: Yeah.
2: So like Tracy was saying earlier, we put on a walk once a year to be able to raise funds, to be able to pay that back to people who are impacted by the need for organ transplant or donor families who are in need as well. It's a huge event. And it really is tailored towards honoring those donors, you know, and those donor families. I was blessed last year to be able to be the speaker at the event last year. And I can tell you, I've been in the military. I've served around the world. I've done things in my life that a lot of people haven't done. And one of the most impactful things that I've ever done in my life was to stand up in front of 500 donor family members and tell them just how grateful I was to be there and standing there, that I wouldn't have been there for the decisions that they and their loved ones made.
1: Yeah.
2: The speech was incredible. It was what happened after. It was during the walk. It was when we take off on at the Sparks Marina and we're walking around the walking path and people were coming up to me in tears saying it was like hearing my son or my daughter talk.
1: Wow.
2: You know, and that just ripped my heart out of my chest. You know, and it really made all that work that we do on the, in the organization, it really hit home why we are doing it. It's not because we want, you know, the clout of running this organization. It's we are truly honoring those who made the decisions to save people's lives.
1: Yeah.
2: You know, what Tracy and I strive through throughout the year and all of our volunteers do with the organization is to really just get into the, you know, into the community, raise that awareness, you know. There are ways to help. I mean, certainly if you want more information, go to the website and reach out to us. Any one of us would be glad to call you up, go to your company, talk in front of your employees. Or if you have coworkers who are interested, please call, you know, get a hold of us on the website. And I would be happy to show up and talk to you guys in person.
1: The education aspect is one side I didn't think about with you guys.
2: 100%.
1: That is brilliant.
2: It's a huge part of it because there is so much misinformation when it comes to being an organ donor.
1: Yeah.
2: You know, it's the, oh, if they see the heart on my license, you know, they're not going to save my life if I get into an accident. You know,
1: that's what I was going to go with, is how much of it is actually deflecting that attitude of, well, they're not going to try to save me.
2: It's unbelievable. I'll give you really quick. My top three is that one with, you know, they're not going to save me. The other is you have to be rich. Or famous or something to be able to get a transplant.
1: Yep.
2: I can assure you, although I have the looks, I am not a movie star. I am not rich by any means. I've already been through a transplant. And the other one as well is, oh, well, they're not going to want my organs. I've not lived a clean life.
0: Or I'm too old.
2: As a matter of fact, an organ donor, I believe he's in his mid to late 70s, just donated his kidneys and I think his eyes as well.
1: Wow.
2: How about instead of making those judgments first, reach out, get the information. You know, again, you can go to Donate Life and you know, let's do a search for DonateLife.org. I believe. Go to our website. We can definitely point you in the right direction. All those things I mentioned, I can promise you are not true.
1: Yeah.
2: You know, it's misinformation. It's things that, you know, the doctors are there to save your life, not sit there and pick and choose who's going to live and die, you know.
1: And that's also, one. Oh, sorry. Go ahead. Tracy. No, go ahead.
0: we also want, it's really important for you to share your decision with your family. Mm-hmm. So when a family is faced with the decision for organ donation, it's generally in a very traumatic situation. It could be a car accident or an allergic reaction. It's not something that they're generally prepared for or have planned for. And so if they know your wishes up front, and we find that that a lot of times, because they're in the middle of such unimaginable grief, that it's a decision they can't make.
1: Yeah.
0: So we really want to, as Chris said, educate people on the life-saving and life-enhancing opportunities you have when you choose to be an organ donor. Yeah. And we want you to share that with your family so that that's a decision they don't have to make. They can be there and they can be blessed by it, and then they can be blessed by the opportunity that you've given the gift of life.
1: Yeah. And I want to go back. It's empathy. And that's what just, and I'm just going to make an overall statement about society in general. We don't have empathy anymore.
2: Correct.
1: Right.
2: Agreed.
1: And a lot of that, it could be whatever reason. I don't know. That's not what we're here to discuss. Although we need more empathy in life. And I think being an organ donor is like indirect empathy, I think. And so I think we can help out being an organ donor, because like I said, I think last time you're in here, I told a story. My best friend growing up, we were friends from the sixth grade till we were 40 years old. He passed away suddenly. And he was an organ donor. And in my head immediately was like, oh, they didn't try to sit. That wasn't the case at all.
2: Right.
1: Now there's a now 17-year-old girl in Texas that can see because of him. Uh-huh. And I'm very proud and blessed to know that my buddy Ashley's death was not in vain, and that he helped somebody.
2: And I can almost guarantee that girl every day wakes up just like I do and thinks of your friend.
1: I'm sure.
2: Exactly. You know, and carrying on his legacy has become her priority. Yeah.
1: And in fact, my friend's parents are in contact with her family. Mm-hmm. Every couple, every once or twice a year, just check in and say, hey, how's things? And it's the family that reached out. It wasn't Ashley's family, whatever. They were trying to just process everything.
2: Sure.
1: And then about a year later, they get this email from whatever organization helped set everything up. And say, hey, this family would like to reach out. Mm-hmm. Is that okay? And sure. And since then, they've gone down. They've met each other. And so the terrible tragedy that occurred just turned into a miracle for another family. My friend's family is more than ecstatic. And while they miss him and are sad he's gone, they're very happy that he's able to help.
0: If I could share.
1: Yeah, please do.
0: So I had the incredible, unique blessing and opportunity to meet my donor family on the one-year anniversary of my transplant.
1: Wow, okay.
0: So we exchanged letters through the OPO, and then they were living in Southern California, and they came up here to Reno and met me and my family at our house. And truly, it's that relationship with John and Kathy Snow, my donor, Terry Snow. I want to honor him every day. And that's a lot up for me. That's a lot of what has brought me to Sierra Nevada Donor Awareness and founding this organization in 2011 and honoring donors and donor families. And Terry gave the gift of life to five people and the gift of sight to another. And he crossed all avenues culturally. There's a gentleman age, young, Hispanic, male, female. Mm-hmm. And so he really crossed all boundaries.
1: Wow.
0: And they had the blessing to meet his heart recipient, but we're very close. I'm very close with my donor's mom. Mm-hmm. She comes out every year and helps us with the donor walk.
1: Oh, that's fantastic.
0: Yeah, she missed a couple of years because she was on a cruise, but she's she's been duly informed that she can't do that anymore. So, but every year she comes out and helps us with the donor walk, and I'm going back. We're both going to Denver for the transplant games here coming up
1: in
0: June.
1: Oh, cool. Okay. Mm-hmm.
0: And I'll be staying with my donor family when I'm out there. So, mm-hmm. And they'll come support us as Team Nevada. But
1: You actually competing? Are you?
2: Yes.
1: Oh, what are you doing?
2: I think right now my choice is going to be cornhole.
1: All right.
0: Awesome.
1: Something I can get behind.
2: Yeah, exactly. Yeah. Yeah. And for myself, I haven't had the opportunity to meet my donor family yet, but I did write my letter and I did send it, which was an incredible experience just in itself.
1: Sure.
2: And if my donor family chooses to stay anonymous and never reveal, that's 100% fine.
1: Because sometimes that may reopen wounds.
2: Exactly.
1: And I totally get that, yeah.
2: Yep. And my satisfaction is being able to do what we do for the walk and for those donor families and all that. And, you know, as we talked about last time too, it's not just the organ donors, it's the blood donors and it's all those donors.
1: Yeah.
2: Because I wouldn't be here if it hadn't been for any one of them.
1: Yeah.
2: You know what I mean? Like,
1: it's a concert of services. 100%, that you need.
2: You know, and it's those unsung heroes in those hospitals every day that are doing that work and are not getting that recognition that they so deserve.
1: Yeah.
2: You know, because again, a symphony, right? I wouldn't be here and Tracy wouldn't be here if it wasn't for them.
1: Okay. So we've only got it. So I made the executive decision to give you guys a full show today because it was so good. I didn't want to stop.
2: Fantastic.
1: Okay. So we've got a few minutes left. What if someone is having trepidation about becoming a donor? Whether it's you or someone in their life, what do you say to them? How do you not necessarily make them change their mind, because that's not what we're trying to do. We're just trying to educate.
2: I start off by relating my story,
1: mm-hmm.
2: you know, basically opening up about my life and everything about it, saying I was like you.
1: Yeah.
2: I was a normal guy living my life day to day, hanging out with my buddies, watching football. It is what it is.
1: A normal day.
2: Until it wasn't.
1: Yep.
0: Mm-hmm.
2: And it happened so quickly that I didn't even know what was going on for the first month. You know, and I watch how that person reacts to me telling my story and seeing where that relatable experience is, right? And kind of saying, hey, look, you know, like, this is how you're living your life too, and it could happen mm-hmm. to you.
1: Yeah.
2: You know, what is holding you back? What is the one thing that, you know, that is maybe not, you know, that's stopping you from doing it, you know? And let's talk about it, you know? I think, honestly, the most I can possibly do is just be open and honest and there for people who have those questions.
1: Yeah.
2: And I literally will talk to anybody. I've talked to people in the line at Starbucks. I've talked to people in the line at Home Depot. Hey, I'm a transplant recipient. I wear hats that say I'm a recipient, you know, shirts. And I do
1: conversation starter.
2: 100%, you know, because I do want to dispel those rumors. I do want to sort of end that misinformation and get that information out there that you may live your entire life and this is never, you know, I hope never affects you or anybody around you. But, you know, God forbid if it did, at least you have the information enough to make that decision when it's necessary.
1: Yeah.
2: You know?
1: Wow. You guys, we've got 2 minutes left, like legit. And this has just been absolutely incredible. I don't know how to end this, except just tell. Oh, go ahead.
0: So if I could I'll just share a little bit about Sierra Nevada Donor Awareness.
1: Please.
0: If we could,
1: that's
0: right?
1: Perfect.
0: So,
1: yes.
0: Yeah. So we're coming up this year. Our walk will be held again at the Sparks Marina on September 20th. So we're just starting now to look for sponsors.
1: Mm-hmm.
0: So we look for corporate sponsors. We have several different levels to help us put on the walk. You know, we give away T-shirts. And a wonderful goodie bag, and we always honor our donors and our donor families with a gift.
1: Mm-hmm.
0: And so right now we're just starting to gear up for our walk. So we are looking for sponsors, and you can go to the website, SierraNevadaDonorAwareness.com, and you can email us. The sponsorship packet is not yet on the website, mm-hmm. but you can email us for more information about that.
1: Sure.
0: We're looking forward to opening up the registration, and we hope people will bring their families and their teams out, and they'll hear those stories, meet the recipients, meet maybe some donor families, especially those that have those questions. It's a great opportunity for you to go and meet people who are 100% involved
1: mm-hmm.
0: and meet donor families and ask them why they made that decision or how they feel about that decision that they made. And I think for a lot
1: it's going to surprise a lot of people.
2: Yep.
1: I think
0: for people who are questioning, maybe that would help dispel some of those thoughts and questions and myths that they have to meet people who have really, truly gone through this and been blessed by the experience.
2: And certainly do not hesitate to approach any one of us.
0: Exactly.
2: I know that we are all here for the same reason,
1: mm-hmm.
2: to honor our donors, honor all those donors, and be there to answer questions. So certainly if you have any questions, there are no dumb questions. Come up and ask. And if you see me, I'm hard to miss. You know, I'm pretty loud and boisterous when it comes to this topic. I will talk to you about anything you want to talk about because it's that important to me.
1: Tracy Copeland, Chris Connolly, Sierra Nevada DonorAwareness.com, right?
2: That's correct.
1: That's where we're going. Thank you for coming in today. Very important issue. So thank you so much.
2: Thank you for having us. This has been an awesome experience. And
1: absolutely.
2: Thanks for being there for us.
0: Absolutely.
1: We'll see you again this summer to talk about the walk.
2: 100%.
1: Perfect.
0: Thanks.
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